0: im Online-Bereich zusammengefasst.
1: You guys are finished now, haven't you?
2: Yeah, I think we have, yeah.
1: Okay. So do you want to tell me what you found out when you spoke to Andreas?
2: Yeah. Okay, good. Unsere fünf Sätze bitte.
3: So he won 4 times the World Championships and a few times European Championships.
1: Good. Just he has won.
3: Yes,
1: because
3: okay.
1: he might win it even more.
3: Okay. We hope so.
4: If you want to drive a hovercraft, you need a racing license.
1: Uh huh.
4: And you get it after 10 races.
1: Ah, okay. Mm-hmm.
3: Yeah. And he got his first hovercraft by his brother when he was 14 years old.
1: Ah, from his brother.
3: Mm-hmm. From, yeah.
1: Good.
4: The hovercraft, the second-hand hovercraft costs about $5,000 to $6,000,
1: uh-huh.
4: and a new one much more.
1: Okay, so maybe buy myself a second-hand one then.
3: Yeah, and small problems can be reparated.
2: Yeah, he can fix.
3: He can fix it himself.
1: I can fix them himself.
3: But bigger problems have to be fixed by, profs.
2: A mechanic.
1: Professional mechanic who knows what they're doing.
2: Okay.
1: Okay, cool. Anything else?
3: No, that's it.
1: No, that sounds like really interesting, doesn't it?
2: Yes, we have found so many interesting things today, haven't we?
1: We have indeed. So, I think you should tell everyone to do some more exercises, shouldn't you?
2: Okay. So now, it's your turn to do some more exercises.
5: Online.

girls, here we are at the main sorting office in Nuremberg, and it's actually one of the biggest ones in the whole country, although there are about 82 of them altogether. And throughout Germany, 68 million letters are sent each and every day. And here in Nuremberg alone, we deal with 3 million letters each and every day, which is quite astonishing. And that's why we have 1,000 members of staff who work 24 hours every day, 7 days a week, to make sure those letters all get sorted and delivered.

0: Okay, guys, well, thank you so much for sending me an email today, and I hope you're all going to write me some old-fashioned letters soon.
1: Maybe.
2: Well, I might do it. Although, to tell you the truth, I prefer writing emails because I really love working with my computer. And that's what you should do now. Come on, switch on your computer and do some more exercises.
3: Online.
2: So, wir sind noch lange nicht fertig. Ich habe das Gefühl, ihr habt noch was zu tun, oder?
1: Ja, ich arbeite.
2: Briefe sortieren.
1: Los geht's.
2: Oh, das ist mal mit. All right, thank you very much for showing us around.
0: No problem at all. I'll see you later. Bye.
2: See you later. Ja. Dann kann ich Feierabend machen.

0: Ukraine targets a major Russian Black Sea base with drone and missile strikes. Novorossiysk is also vital to oil exports, but Ukraine avoided those following requests from the United States. Also on the day, Taiwan wargames its drone hellscape strategy aimed at preventing an invasion from China.
1: They have to approach Taiwan and concentrate their forces, and there are a limited number of beaches that are really favorable for an amphibious landing. And so that gives Taiwan the advantage that they can leverage with their geography along with these multi-domain drones to get them when they are exposed.

0: I'm Phil Gale in Berlin. Welcome to The Day. We begin with Ukraine's major overnight attack on Novorossiysk, Russia's most important remaining Black Sea naval base. The port lies more than 300 kilometers from the Ukrainian front line. Russian officials say hundreds of Ukrainian drones targeted Novorossiysk and other parts of the Krasnodar region. Well, the local governor said the strikes killed three people in the region and wounded dozens more. Authorities declared an emergency in the city after the attacks cut off water supplies. Well, Volodymyr Zelensky described the attack as a unique operation against what he said was the last major stronghold of Russia's Black Sea fleet. The Ukrainian president issued a statement on social media saying, last night, Ukraine's defense forces carried out a unique operation targeting the naval base in Novorossiysk, the last major stronghold of the Russian fleet in the Black Sea, more than 300 kilometers from the front line. Palyanitsdia, jet-powered drones, Neptune missiles and unmanned naval systems successfully struck the designated targets. Hits on air defense positions, piers and seaport infrastructure have been confirmed. Novorossiysk is important for another region. As well as being a naval base, it's also one of Russia's biggest oil export hubs. Ukraine's spent months striking Russian refineries, pipelines, ports and other energy infrastructure in an effort to cut the revenues, helping Moscow finance its war. But Washington has reportedly asked Kyiv not to target tankers or the Caspian Pipeline Consortium facilities at Novorossiysk. That system carries mainly Kazakh oil to the Black Sea, including crude produced by fields in which US multinationals Chevron and ExxonMobil have major stakes. So far, there's no indication that last night's attack hit those oil installations. Well, Christoph Ruhl is an economist at the Center on Global Energy Policy at Columbia University. He joins us from the Black Forest here in Germany. Welcome to DW. Ukraine's attack on the Russian naval base at Novorossiysk, that hit military and port infrastructure, but apparently not the oil installations. Does that suggest Ukraine has accepted that US red line around this port?
1: I think it does indeed suggest that Ukraine is respecting at least that request. Novorossiysk, this facility, is a dual-use facility. It has military equipment, military piers, landing facilities, ship docks and all that. And it has a large part of infrastructure for unloading oil from a pipeline called CPC pipeline, which comes from Kazakhstan and unloads oil in that Russian port. And the request you're referring to was to spare the refining and the unloading and the pipeline capacity, which has to do with oil. But interestingly, it was not a request to spare the whole port. It was just a request to spare the oil facilities.
0: Okay, talk us through what the American interest is in sparing Russian oil facilities.
1: Well, the first important point to realize is that this is not just a Russian oil facility. It sits at the end of a pipeline from Kazakhstan. 90% of the oil which comes to the CPC pipeline is Kazakh oil. So you could argue from a very global perspective, before we even look at military interests, the Americans probably don't think it's a good idea to tighten global oil markets further by limiting non-Russian oil coming to the market as opposed to limiting Russian oil. Then more to the nitty-gritty, the Tengiz field, which feeds this pipeline, is a field which is run by and owned by half of it American companies, Chevron and ExxonMobil. So some people would suggest that there's a slight commercial interest. And I think the biggest interest is that the CPC consortium indeed has met and has threatened to stop transport of oil through that pipeline. And that would further squeeze the international supply of crude oil, bring prices up without hurting Russia directly, because, as I said, it's not Russian oil which is affected. And I think the American suggestion, therefore, also is a strong hint to Ukraine that they should stick what was so successful lately, namely the attacks on Russian refining system, rather than on export structure, and much less on export structure of other countries.
0: And how significant, then, do you think it is that Washington is involving itself in this way, effectively telling Ukraine that some targets inside Russia, the country that is invading it, are off limits?
1: Well, we know that the Americans are helping to identify targets, and we know that the Ukraine wants needs more Patriot missiles, wants to have a contract by which they could produce them themselves. All of these things certainly play a role. But I would be very careful. This is not yet a tit for tat. There's no obvious contracts going back and forth. What is very important is to realize what has changed in the Ukraine while the rest of the world was looking at Iran. And one of the big changes, there was a change in Ukrainian tactics. Ukraine has switched from attacking all sorts of indiscriminately Russian energy facilities, and in particular from away from attacking export infrastructure to attacking Russian refineries. Why did they do this? They did this because that creates immediate shortages in Russia itself. Oil, as we all, nobody buys oil to drink it, right? Oil, as we all know, is always refined into something else. And by tackling the refined product, diesel and gasoline, so it had an immediate impact on Russia without limiting crude exports to the rest of the world. And it was for the US and for Europe and for every other big consumer in the world important that exports continued during the blockage of the Strait of Hormuz. And to see how that worked out is quite fascinating, actually. Since the start of the war in Iran, total exports of Russian oil, crude oil and refined products have stayed roughly constant, have declined a little bit, but not very much. What has changed completely is the composition. It has gone from about 1.5 to one when you compare crude with refined products to 4 to 1. So all of a sudden, much more crude oil is coming out of Russia and much less refined products. And that has to do with all the destruction in refineries. And that's something which is beneficial for global oil markets because crude can be shipped around and can be refined in other countries as long as the capacity is there. And at the same time, it forces Russia to even export refined products just to keep the lines in front of its gas stations short. And that was a major change in strategy of the Ukraine. Very successful. And I think what has happened is Novosibirsk is a gentle reminder to stick to that, what has worked.
0: Okay, so and this is the background, the context of this, of course, is a global oil market that is already hurting because of the what's going on in the Strait of Hormuz. But is there a paradox here for Ukraine? It wants to cut the revenues financing Russia's war, but if its attacks take too much oil off the global market and pushes prices higher, well, they could actually increase the value of the oil that Russia is able to sell.
1: That's true. If the impact on prices is larger than the impact on volumes, that's a particularly tricky question when the oil in question, which is blocked from being exported, is actually Kazakh oil, right? Because then Russia benefits from higher prices without losing its own export volumes. So that's a situation certainly the Ukraine will not want, and that's probably made it easy for the Americans to persuade them to not damage the export infrastructure necessary to get oil, which comes out of Russia but is not from Russia. So precisely because it would tighten global oil markets without damaging Russian exports.
0: So this sounds like an extraordinary situation. We have Russia's biggest Black Sea naval base sitting alongside an oil route that the United States wants to protect. Does that give part of the Novorossiysk an accidental shield from Ukrainian attack?
1: No, I would not say that that has been the case. I mean, for me, it's the other way around. It's mind-boggling. The precision with which Ukraine has managed to attack Novorossiysk, but only hitting military targets. And apparently nobody told them, as far as we know, that they should not hit military targets there. All they were told is not to hit the export infrastructure connecting to the CPC pipelines to the ports. The mind-boggling part is that they continue these attacks against the military part of this large harbor, this large port, quite successfully. So the precision with which they penetrate Russian defense systems, that's to me the more amazing part, not so much the request right to please leave this pipeline open.
0: Ukrainian strikes on Russian facilities in July, that they knocked roughly 400,000 barrels of CPC crude per day out from international markets. Would that be manageable in normal circumstances?
1: In normal circumstances, this would be 0.4% of global oil supplies, totally manageable, in particular in a situation which, if it weren't for Iran, would be a situation of oversupply. So we have more oil production than consumption if we abstract from the closure of the Straits of Hormuz. In current circumstances, we are getting closer to a point where inventories run down and where every barrel counts, so to speak. And therefore, it is an important buffer to keep, I think, in the eyes of the oil-consuming part of the world.
0: Right. So it's been reported that the cost Ukraine extracted from the US for not bombing Novorossiysk's oil facilities is US support for more Patriot capability. If true, what does that tell us about the balance of power between Washington and Kyiv? Can Ukraine really pursue its economic strategy against Russia if America decides that the cost to the global economy is too high?
1: Well, it demonstrates two things which most of us would have suspected or think to know anyway. One is that the current US administration, in a sense, it's a very transactional administration. They go from point to point, from deal to deal, so to speak. And if that is rumor is true, you know, it's not a rumor in the sense that the Ukraine wants the Patriot systems. Russia uses that as the US uses that as a carrot. But that fits into this pattern of making transactions the mainstay of policy rather than long strategic goals. And the other thing which it demonstrates is that Ukraine probably was so successful and is best advised to stick to domestic strategies which have worked. I mean,

0: This switch from attacking Russian export infrastructure to attacking Russian domestic refineries, and all the way down to tankers who are transporting gasoline on the streets, which are picked up by AI and then attacked and taken out, that has worked very, very well without, as I said earlier, hurting Russian exports to the extent that global oil prices rose. And that is the kind of strategy which is homemade and effective, where Ukraine has demonstrated amazing capabilities, which I'm sure they can pursue and will pursue if they can at the same time protect their home front. And that's where the circle closes. That's why it is so important for them to get these systems, which they cannot produce by themselves as of yet, to protect their cities. And they come to some large extent from the US.
1: Right. So if the Strait of Hormuz is reopened in some deal between the US and Iran, do you expect Ukraine to get the green light to go ahead again with its attacks on Russian oil distribution facilities, or do those commercial interests still trump whatever is going on?
0: The answer to your question concretely, I don't think lies in some superpower telling another country exactly what to do. The answer lies in what the oil market situation and the geopolitical and the military situation tell us what the consequence of certain attacks are.
1: Fascinating analysis, and we thank you for it. Christoph Ruhl from the Center on Global Energy Policy at Columbia University.
0: Thank you very much.
1: Taiwan is testing its defenses this week as it launches its biggest annual military exercises. The Han Kuang military exercises involves troops on the strategically important Penghu Islands, rehearsing ways of using tanks, artillery and anti-aircraft guns to repel a Chinese assault. Reservists are also taking part as Taiwan seeks to increase the realism of its wartime preparations. For the first time, authorities are deliberately slowing mobile internet on parts of the island to test how people would cope if communications were disrupted during a conflict. Well, the drills come as Taiwan pushes ahead with a new strategy built around drones, unmanned attack boats and mobile missile units. The aim is to make any Chinese invasion so difficult and costly that Beijing would be deterred from trying. A concept US military planners have described as creating a hellscape around the island. Stacey Pettijohn is a senior fellow and director of the Defense Program at the Center for a New American Security. That's an independent Washington-based national security think tank. She co-authored a report on Taiwan's drone defense strategy this year. Welcome to DW. This hellscape idea sounds relatively simple. Throw huge numbers of cheap mobile drones in the path of the bigger invading force. Is it that simple?
2: Not quite that simple, but it does end up being simpler than the type of amphibious assault that Chinese forces would have to undertake to attack the island, which is one of its strengths. It really does rely on using lots of small mobile units with cheap drones, air drones, sea drones, undersea drones, and trying to attrit an invasion force before they actually reach Taiwan's shores.
1: Okay, so not so much repelling an invasion as trying to stop it before it actually gets started. For years, Taiwanese...
2: Yeah, well,
1: sorry, go on.
2: No, the point at which the Chinese are the most vulnerable is when they're on the ocean and they're visible. They have to approach Taiwan and concentrate their forces, and there are a limited number of beaches that are really favorable for a amphibious landing. And so that gives Taiwan the advantage that they can leverage with their geography, along with these multi-domain drones, to get them when they are exposed.
1: Okay, this is all very sneaky. Let's talk about asymmetry, because we've seen many of the lessons of this, what they're calling asymmetric warfare, where a smaller, apparently weaker country finds itself able to defend itself or indeed resist a larger military force. We've seen this play out in Ukraine and Iran, I guess. Are there lessons being learned from these conflicts?
2: Absolutely. I think a lot of the lessons from Ukraine apply directly to Taiwan. Obviously, the geography is a little bit different, and there it's a maritime theater, and you're worrying about China having to cross that strait and move a huge number of forces. But the idea of using small drones to go after larger forces that have big weapons platforms, big ships, aircraft, and tanks that are very visible is one that is directly applicable. I think it's also important to note that drones alone aren't sufficient to achieve this. You need to use drones in concert with more traditional weapons like higher-end missiles, artillery, as well as mines. Limiting the mobility of your adversary is something that has worked well for both Ukraine and Russia. They use a lot of mines on the ground, but you can use sea mines in the case of Taiwan, and then also mine the beaches to make it hard and to slow down the movement of any Chinese forces, which then gives you more opportunities to use aerial drones and drone boats to attack them.
1: Right. But of course, China will also have been watching what's going on in Ukraine and Iran. So how much will Beijing's offensive playbook have been rewritten because of this technology?
2: China's very much observing what's going on and trying to learn from it. And I would imagine receiving pretty direct feedback from the Russians, given some of the assistance that they've provided. And I would expect that China's going to also be looking at employing drones. We've seen in a recent military parade that they also had a lot of counter-drone technology. But there's a difference between actually employing these new capabilities and doing so in a way when you're undertaking a massive operation that is joint and that is truly one of the most complex things that any military can do. That's an amphibious assault. So while I believe they certainly are learning and will adapt and continue to adapt, there's no perfect solution that will be durable for a long time because everyone learns and changes in response to what they see their adversary doing and what works in other places in the world.
1: And is there a danger? Certainly from the likes of me looking at this from the outside, is there a danger of becoming too fixated on the technology? Does the effective deployment of this new kit, does it demand a sort of shift in thinking and philosophy?
2: It does. The technology by itself is not at all the solution. And there, when you asked me in the beginning, is it as simple as using drones? Well, using drones effectively is not actually that simple. And that is one of the big takeaways that the Taiwanese should be learning from what is going on in Ukraine. Ukraine spends a tremendous amount of time training its drone force and giving it real-world operational experience. And that is something that will be hard to develop in peacetime. And the Taiwanese are going to need to do that. So this involves lots of training and actually keeping people in the military long enough that they develop deep enough of expertise and become skilled enough at these systems and employing them with other weapons at the same time. Operating as small independent units, which typically right now the Taiwanese military does not do. And then this probably would portend some changes for the organization of the military. The traditional formations that they have right now are typical military structures that are designed around large platforms, whether they be tanks, you know, fighter aircraft, ships. And most of those weapons are going to struggle to survive in the first phase if China were to attack, because they would begin with a huge bombardment of the island and would likely be able to find these bigger weapons that are easy to see.
1: Right. Okay. So we have a world that has now woken up to the potential of this cheaper, more nimble method of warfare. And so, of course, now there is a scramble to get hold of the necessary technologies. For example, Taiwan says it wants more than 210,000 airborne and maritime drones. Are there going to be bottlenecks in supply?
2: There will be a lot of bottlenecks, and they're not going to be as cheap as they want them to be because they're not going to be wanting to rely on Chinese parts and components. And there are some sectors that China really dominates. And obviously, DJI and Autel are two of the biggest drone companies worldwide commercially. But China dominates other sectors like brushless motors that are really important. And I think it's going to be important for Taiwan to find like-minded countries where they can pool their demand and begin to drive down the price of some of these subcomponents to establish trusted supply chains instead of Chinese ones. But Taiwan also actually needs to pass the full budget. One of the striking things recently in politics is that with the big special defense budget under consideration, it has funded the purchase of American drones. But one of the areas that the opposition parties rejected was funding the domestic Taiwanese industry, which they really need to build up. And there's an opportunity there for them to do so because they have the labor, they have the knowledge that they could build this up relatively easily, unlike some other weapons like submarines, where it's really difficult to scale production of something that complicated.
1: And is it the United States that is the obvious first port of call when you're looking to buy this technology, if it's not China?
2: I mean, the U.S. doesn't actually have a robust small drone industry right now. It's trying to develop one itself. So I know Taiwan has been selling some of the drones at manufacturers and entered into some cooperative agreements with some countries in Eastern Europe that are very much interested in acquiring this technology themselves and providing it to the Ukrainians. The U.S. hopefully will begin to improve its own drone industry, and therefore it would be a natural partner. But right now, the U.S. is in somewhat of the same boat as Taiwan, right. And it remains to be seen whether the Trump administration's drone dominance initiative will, result in the type of drone industrial ecosystem that the U.S. Really needs.
1: So if we end where we started, could a hellscaped Taiwan realistically stop a Chinese invasion without direct U.S. military intervention?
2: I believe that it could. When you look at an amphibious assault, it is so hard to do. And it relies on really meticulous planning and timing of a large number of forces over a huge area and to get enough troops ashore that you can establish a lodgment, and then you have to move on. All of those factors really are stacked in Taiwan's favor, plus its geography of its narrow beaches, its limited number of beaches, and then mountainous terrain. I think that if Taiwan were to wholeheartedly embrace this, change its force structure so that it's designed around executing this type of concept, train its forces, and acquire this technology, that it would be possible. It's enough to make any Chinese leader think long and hard about whether they can really actually successfully invade the island.
1: Good talking to you. Thanks for talking us through that so clearly. Stacey Pettijohn from the Center for a New American Security.
2: Thanks for having me.
1: And that was the day. You can find headlines around the clock on the DW app and DW.com. And we're on all the socials at DW News. Have a good day. Bye-bye.

Hey everyone, Dana here. Lend or borrow? Lending something is giving it to someone temporarily. So lending goes this way. I'll lend you my hat if you promise to give it back. Borrowing something is receiving something from someone temporarily. So borrowing goes this way. Can I borrow your hat? Sure, I'm happy to lend it to you. The German word bekommen means to get in English, and the English word to become means werden in German. And in English, you say to have a baby, not to get one. For example, did you hear? Samantha is having a baby. If you're walking around the park without any real destination or goal in mind, you're wandering through the park. If you're thinking about something in a curious or worried way, you're wondering about it. I've had this pepper for 3 weeks. I wonder if it's still good. And sich wundern in German is to be surprised in English. What's the difference between sorry and excuse me, and can they be used interchangeably? Well, sometimes. If you hurt someone's feelings and you want to apologize, you'd say to the person, I'm sorry. If you're walking up an escalator and there's someone in your path and you'd like to get by, you would say, excuse me. And if you're walking through the grocery store and you bump into someone, then you could either say, oh, sorry, or, oh, excuse me.

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0: 10, 9. 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

0: Okay. 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

0: Houston, Tranquility Base here. The Eagle has landed.
1: Roger, Tranquility. We copy you on the ground. You got a bunch of guys about to turn blue. We're breathing again. Thanks a lot.
2: I'm going to step off the limb now. That's one small step for man, one giant leap for mankind.

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1: Contact light.
2: Roger, copy contact.
1: Pro.
0: Yeah, pro.
1: Okay. Inform off.
0: Okay.
1: I'm cycling spouts. You got your descent engine command override off.
0: Yep.
1: I beat some of the surveyor crazes.
3: That's good. I want it to be.
1: I bet you when I get down to the bottom of the ladder, I can see the surveyor.

0: standby. 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
1: This is Houston. Say again, please.
0: Houston, we've had a problem. We've had a main B bus undervolt.
1: Roger, main B undervolt. Okay, stand by, 13. We're looking at it.
0: And we had a pretty large bang associated with the caution and warning.

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There's no reason for it. 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

0: am, much to my surprise, a pair of bony eyes.
1: Oh, is this a neat way to travel?
2: Isn't it great?
1: Dum-da-dum-dum-dum. Dum-da-dum-dum-dum.

0: I believe that this nation should commit itself to achieving the goal, before this decade is out, of landing a man on the moon and returning him safely to the earth.
1: Die Welt verstehen.
2: ARD Alpha.